2026 Tony nominee Ali Lewis-Borsky from The Lost Boys, which was also nominated for Best Musical. And this one slipped right in under the wire. The deadline to be eligible for this year's awards was April 26th of this year. Guess what day the show opened? Yep, April 26th. Also nominated from the show was Shoshana Bean, who plays the mom. Here she is with the song Wild.

That's Wild, from Tony nominee Shoshana Bean from The Lost Boys. The musical, of course, is based on the cult classic movie of the same name. The production's 12 nominees include the one for Best Musical, the ones for Ali Lewis-Borsky for Best Featured Actor, Shoshana Bean for Best Featured Actress, and nominations for every other category it's eligible for except Best Actor and Best Actress. Now, on the completely opposite end of the spectrum, Schmigadoon comes in with the same number of nominations, but a very different tone. It picked up nominations in all the major musical categories and acting nods for Sarah Chase and Anna Gasteyer. There's no cast album yet, but here's a promotional montage released by the show's production company.

That's the cast of Schmigadoon. The day they release that cast album, I'll be marking my agenda that day as unavailable. And if you're a musical theater lover and you haven't seen the TV series this musical is based on, what are you waiting for? And in its second revival, it's Ragtime, which first hit the Broadway stage in 1998 and was nominated for 13 Tonys, winning just four of them. Terrence McNally won for the best book, while Stephen Flaherty and Lynn Ahrens won for best score. There was also the prize for best orchestrations by William David Braun and a best featured actress prize for Audra McDonald, her third Tony at the age of 28. A brief 2009 revival closed after 65 performances. The large cast and orchestra were simply too expensive to sustain without a stronger advance. This current production took a completely different approach. The director staged it first as a two-week concert at New York City Center in the fall of 2024. The stripped-down format worked, the response was really strong, and the show is transferred, largely intact, to the Vivian Beaumont in 2025. This time around, the show received 11 nominations, including something you don't always see. Two actors from the same show, Joshua Henry and Brandon Urenovitz, both nominated for leading actor. Casey Levy is also nominated for leading actress. And like it did the first time around, it's really the full company that drives the show, starting right from the very beginning.

1902, Father built a house at the crest of the Broadview Avenue Hill in New Rochelle, New York. And it seemed for some years thereafter that all the family's days would be warm and fair.

0: father was well off. Very well off. His considerable income was derived from the manufacture of fireworks and bunting and other accoutrements of patriotism. Father was also something of an amateur explorer.
1: The house on the hill in New Rochelle was Mother's domain. She took pleasure in making it comfortable for the men of her family, and often told herself how fortunate she was to be so protected and provided for by her husband.
2: Mother's younger brother worked at Father's fireworks factory. He was a genius at explosives, but he was also a young man in search of something to believe in. His sister wondered when he would find it.
3: Grandfather had been a professor of Greek and Latin, now retired and living with his daughter and her family. He was thoroughly irritated by

0: in Harlem, men and women of color forgot their troubles and danced and reveled to the music of Cole House Walker Jr. This was a music that was theirs and no one else's.
1: One young woman thought Cole House played just for her. Her name was Sarah.
2: Booker T. Washington was the most famous Negro in the country. He counseled friendship between the races and spoke of the promise of the future. He had no patience for Negroes who lived less than exemplary lives.

0: Harry Houdini was one immigrant who made an art of escape. He was a headliner on the top vaudeville circuits.
1: Ich bin die Mutter des großen Houdini.
0: He made his mother proud. Mwah. But for all his achievements, he knew he was only an illusionist. He wanted to believe there was more. Hello, Sonny.
2: Warren the Duke!

0: Certain men make a country great.
1: They can't help it.
0: At the very apex of the American pyramid.
1: That's the very tip top.
0: Like pharaohs reincarnate stood J.P. Morgan.
1: And Henry Ford.
0: All men are born equal.
1: But the cream rises to the top.
2: Let me at those sons of bitches. These men are the demons who are sucking your very souls dry. I hate them.
0: Someone should arrest that woman.
2: The radical anarchist Emma Goldman fought against the ravages of American capitalism. As she watched her fellow immigrant hawks turn to despair on the Lower East Side. Watching another drama.
3: Evelyn Nesbit was the most beautiful woman in America. If she wore her hair in curls, every woman wore her hair in curls.
4: Her lover was the eminent architect, Stanford White, designer of the Pennsylvania Station on 33rd Street.
5: Her husband, the eccentric millionaire Harry K. Thaw, was a violent man!
3: Her husband shot her lover. Evelyn became the

That's the full company from Ragtime. And it really hasn't changed much in terms of how it opens, still introducing all the major characters right up front. One of the key ensemble moments is the song New Music, which brings together several of the nominees from this cast, including Casey Levy, Joshua Henry, and Ben Levi Ross.

0: And that's new music from Ragtime, which, with 11 nominations, sits right near the top of this year's group. And from there, we shift into something that also picked up a strong number of nominations, but takes a completely different approach. Cats, the Jellicle Ball. And it's the production that took perhaps the most skepticism to pitch and generated some of the most enthusiastic reviews of the season. The idea? Take Cats, which is already built around a competition at a Jellicle Ball, and actually stage it as a Vogue Ball in the tradition of New York's LGBTQ+ ballroom culture. Co-director Jalon Levingston said the concept grew from a late-night conversation with his roommate during the pandemic when they started wondering what a production of Cats would look like if nobody was an actual cat. He mentioned the idea while directing another show, and the casting director told him he needed to talk to Bill Rauch. Rauch had also been independently thinking about Cats through a different lens. The two had their first conversation and agreed to co-direct before their phone call was even over. One constraint they discovered, they couldn't alter the original orchestrations. So the reimagining is entirely in the direction, the choreography, and the world, not the score. Choreographers Omari Wiles and Arturo Lyons both came from the real New York ballroom scene, which gave the production a credibility that a purely aesthetic nod to ball culture couldn't have achieved. Here's the cast from a recent performance on Good Morning America.
1: What's a Jellicle cat?

0: That's the cast of Cats, the Jellicle Ball, from their appearance on Good Morning America. And that performance helped introduce this version of Cats to a wider audience, especially since there's no cast album yet. And right now, those live performances are really the only way people who haven't seen the show yet are getting a sense of what they've done with it. It picked up 9 nominations, and Andre DeShields is in there for featured actor, which is always worth paying attention to. If that one reworks a familiar show into a new setting, this next one sticks much closer to what audiences already expect. It's Richard O'Brien's The Rocky Horror Show. Now, Rocky Horror has had a complicated relationship with Broadway. The original show was a West End hit in 1973, transferred to Los Angeles, and had an off-Broadway run. But the famous film came first in America for most people, released in 1975. The first actual Broadway production didn't happen until 2000, when it ran for just 437 performances. So this current production is only the second time Rocky Horror has played Broadway proper, despite being one of the most recognizable titles in musical theater history. The show is officially called Richard O'Brien's The Rocky Horror Show this time around, a deliberate credit to its creator who wrote the book, music, and lyrics in 1973. O'Brien has been notably involved in making sure this production stays true to its original vision. And it's another one without an official cast album yet, but here's the full cast, including Tony nominee Rachel Dratch, from an appearance on Jimmy Fallon.
1: Making their television debut, performing Sweet Transvestite, please welcome the Broadway cast of the Rocky Horror Show.
2: I would like, if I may, to take you on a strange journey. It seemed a fairly ordinary night when Brad Majors and his fiancée, Janet Weiss, two young, ordinary, healthy kids, left Denton that late November evening to visit a Dr. Edward Scott, ex-tutor and now friend to both of them. It's true there were dark storm clouds, heavy, black, and pendulous toward which they were driving. It's true also the spare tire they were carrying was badly in need of some air. But they, being normal kids and on a night out, well, they were not going to let a storm spoil the events of their evening on a night out. It was a night out they were to remember for a very long time.
3: Oh, Brad, let's get out of here. It seems so unhealthy here. I want to go.
4: You can't go anywhere until I get to a phone.
3: Look, I am cold, I am wet, and I am just plain scared.
4: I'm here, Janet. There's nothing to worry about.
5: How do you do, I see you've met my faithful handyman. Brought down because when you knock, he thought you were the candy man.

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1: I'm glad we caught you at home. Can we use your phone? We're both in a bit of a hurry.
0: Right.
1: We'll just say where we are and then go back to the car. We don't want to be any worry.

0: So, come up to the lab and see what's on the slab. I see you shiver with anticipation. But maybe the rain is simply to blame. So I'll remove the cause, but not the symptoms.
1: Luke Evans in the Rocky Horror Show, who is up for Best Actor. Stephanie Hsu, who plays Janet, has a nomination for Best Actress. This production also picked up nominations in several design categories. And coming up next, we'll take a look at one of the smaller shows in the mix. Well, probably the smallest show. And it still manages to land a strong number of nominations. It's Two Strangers Carry a Cake Across New York. The show earned 8 nominations, which is pretty remarkable for a 2-person musical. There's no ensemble, no featured players, just Sam Tutty and Christiana Pitts, both of whom are nominated for acting Tonys. Writers Jim Barn and Kit Bucknan have been friends since they were 9 years old. They started working on this show back in 2019. They've joked that the show breaks one of the cardinal rules they were taught about musical theater, that every character needs an I Want song. We even did a whole episode of Broadway on the Brazos on that very subject. But they deliberately wrote 2 characters who don't quite know what they want, which is sort of the point.
2: Is the capital city? The USA.
3: It's not.
2: The city I swore I would see for myself one day.
3: But you've actually been to New York before?
2: Yes. No, but I have seen Home Alone 2 quite a few times.
3: You serious?
2: There's pizza for breakfast. There's steam in the air.

0: ready for me in New York. Is that Times Square?
1: No, that's Queens.
2: Awesome.
0: She's called the Big Apple. No one knows why. But she's my kind of town and I'm her kind of street smart guy. I'll stroll up the Broadway. I'll order a beer. I'll scream at the Statue of Liberty. Hey, lady, I'm walking here, my home. The city of stories where everything...

0: just gonna...
1: It's a city of angels, it's a city of sin. It's a city of immigrants, buddy, I'll fit right in. The land of the brave, the home of the free. The Liberty City where even my father wants to hang out with me. Home, the snow in the city, tomorrow to see it

New York from two strangers carry a cake across New York. The show started at a small theater in Ipswich, England, moved to the Kiln Theater in London in 2023, transferred to the West End's Criterion Theater, and then came to the American Repertory Theater in Cambridge, Massachusetts. Then finally to the Longacre Theater on Broadway just last November. Tutty, who won the Olivier Award for the original London production, has been with the show the entire time. Pitts joined the cast for the American run, replacing the actress who played Robin in London. Well, the musical Chess is the odd show out in this year's nominations. It's a consistent top grosser at the Imperial Theater, has been extended twice, and has generated some of the most passionate audience enthusiasm of the season. But when the nominations came out, it was completely shut out of Best Revival of a Musical, and neither of its two biggest stars received nominations. Lea Michele did not make the cut, and Aaron Tveit, a Tony winner for Moulin Rouge, was also passed over. The Tony nominating committee did recognize three of their co-stars, Nicholas Christopher, Bryce Pinkham, and Hannah Cruz, along with the lighting design and orchestrations. Here are back-to-back Nicholas Christopher with Where I Want to Be, followed by Bryce Pinkham with Difficult and Dangerous Times.

0: Bryce Pinkham from Chess, along with Nicholas Christopher right before that, also nominated for a 2026 Tony. The revival of Chess is the first time the show has returned to Broadway since its original run in 1988. It had a chilly reception and only ran for 68 performances, but the music, written by Benny Andersson and Bjorn Alveus of ABBA fame, ended up taking on a life of its own. One Night in Bangkok ended up being a huge hit for original Chess actor Murray Head. Now for the story that might be the most unlikely of the entire season. Titanic, a parody of the 1997 James Cameron film, performed entirely to the music of Celine Dion. The show started as an after-show conversation over martinis in Los Angeles when Constantine Rasulli turned to his friend Marla Mindell and said the next show they should do is Titanic, using all Celine Dion music, with Mindell playing Dion. Her response, she has said, was absolutely not. And they did it anyway. This is yet another one without a cast album. But here's the show's co-creator, star, and Tony nominee, Marla Mindell, performing on the Today Show mere minutes after finding out she was nominated.
1: Bonjour, everybody. It is me, Celine Dion, and how is everybody doing at 9 a.m.? I am so glad you are doing good, because guess what? We are doing awesome. And we've been doing awesome. And I came here with my friends from the movie, Jack Rose and Jim Parsons, to say I was on Titanic.
2: But Celine Dion, you just sang the theme song to the movie. You weren't actually on the Titanic.
1: Or was I?
2: But that would make you like 150 years old.
1: And you are confused because?
2: Well, people don't live that long.
1: Or do they? Okay, everybody, it is time to sing. Hey, shall we go for it? Here we go. Come on. Thank you so much. Thank you. When you call on me, when you call on me, when I hear you breathe. Okay, I can hear you breathing.

0: Tony nominee Marla Mindell from Titanic. The show ran off Broadway for 3 years and sprouted productions in London, Australia, Chicago, and elsewhere. The Broadway cast added Jim Parsons as Rose's mother, Ruth, and Deborah Cox as Molly Brown, a notable choice since Cox once sang backup for the actual Celine Dion. And notably, Celine Dion herself has not yet seen the show, though the creators are very much hoping she will. So that's a look at this year's Tony nominees in the musical categories. So let's see. We've had a vampire show, a golden age parody, two very different takes on classical musicals, an ABBA-scored Cold War drama, a two-person British rom-com, a Celine Dion parody, and a revival that started as a concert. Not a bad season. The 79th Annual Tony Awards air June 7th. I'll be watching. And I have a feeling you might be too. I'm Beth Richards. If Broadway on the Brazos has become part of your routine, I hope you'll consider becoming a sustaining member of KWBU. 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
3: From the concert halls to the juke joints, from churches to festivals in the fields, welcome to another episode of Bill Street Caravan, celebrating the sounds of Memphis and the Mississippi Delta for more than 20 years.
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3: Hi, I'm your co-host, Pat Mitchell-Worley.
4: And I'm Kevin Cubbins.
3: This week on the program, we have Mellotron Variations, an instrumental project built around one of the most unique instruments ever conceived.
4: We'll also hear from legendary drummer and Fat Possum Records recording artist, Hunt Sales.
3: Bill Street Caravan contributor Jim Spake is back with us to continue his series on the legendary sidemen that played rock's original lead instrument.
4: The series is called Crazy About a Saxophone, and that's all coming up right now on Bill Street Caravan. Hey, Pat.
3: Hey, Kevin.
4: We have a great lineup this week. We'll be exploring Mellotron Variations later in the program. That's definitely going to be a first for our program.
3: The project has distinct Memphis roots, and we'll be diving into all that. But it also features John Medeski of Medeski, Martin, and Wood fame, and Pat Sansone from the band Wilco.
4: It's one of the coolest things I have ever heard, and I can't wait to share it with our listeners. But up first, we have Hunt Sales with us.
3: Is Lust for Life by Iggy Pop. It features one of the most recognizable beats ever recorded. You've heard it a million times, and you've probably heard it imitated a million times more.
4: Music writers have labeled Hunt Sales as the most underrated rock drummer in the world. But labeling him a rock drummer seems to barely scratch the surface. What makes his playing so unique within the context of his career-defining work with rockers Iggy Pop and David Bowie is that beneath the surface is a jazz and big band-inspired musician.
3: More Buddy Rich than John Bonham, which explains why Bowie's guitarist Reeves Gabrels once said, Hunt is one of the few living drummers that actually has a personality and style that is unmistakably his own.
4: And Hunt comes by Memphis the old-fashioned way. He's here to make a record. Working with Bruce Watson and Big Legal Mess Records, it's a subsidiary of Fat Possum Records. It will be his first solo record. It's all him, front and center. And we'll definitely be having him back on the show when the album is released.
3: When Hunt is in Memphis working in the studio, he picks up shows all over town, informal sit-ins with all the local music heroes. We're loose like that in Memphis. In the performance you're about to hear, we've got Art Edmiston, Gerald Stevens, and Joe Restivo, who you've heard on the program many, many times, performing with the Bo Keys, John Paul Keith, the Lovelight Orchestra, and many others.
4: Here's Hunt Sales live on Beale Street Caravan.

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National Weather Service in Fort Worth has issued a severe thunderstorm warning for southwestern McLennan County and central Texas until 8:30 p.m. Central Daylight Time. At 8:06 p.m. Central Daylight Time, a severe thunderstorm was located near McGregor, moving northwest at 25 miles per hour. Hazard, quarter-size hail. Source, radar indicated. Impact, damage to vehicles is possible. Locations impacted include Waco, Hewitt, Woodway, McGregor, Lorena, Nugee, Crawford, Lake Waco, China Spring, Willow Grove, and

0: That was Hunt Sales live on Beale Street Caravan. The interview clip you heard was just a tiny glimpse into the mind of this internationally renowned musician.
1: For the full interview, just head over to our Facebook page where we've got it posted in its entirety. We'll be back with Mellotron Variations in just a moment. But right now, we're going to turn it over to Beale Street Caravan contributor Jim Spake.
0: Jim Spake, he's a true musician's musician. You've heard him on a ton of records, and you may have caught him recently on stage with Lucero. He knows music inside and out, and today he leads us on a guided tour of the heavyweight sidemen of yesterday.
1: Specifically, the sidemen from the early years of rock and roll that played rock's original lead instrument, the saxophone.
0: The series is called Crazy About a Saxophone. Here's Jim.
2: I wanna mambo, mambo, do my number. Hold my baby all this summer. Every time I hear that metal saxophone.
3: David Fathead Newman, born in 1933 in Corsicana, Texas, was probably the most notable tenor saxophone soloist with Ray Charles in the 1950s. After touring with T-Bone Walker and Buster Smith, he joined Ray Charles in 1952 on baritone sax. Let's hear him featured on the big horn on Ray's Greenbacks from 1954.

went to a nice spot where the lights were low. 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I got out of my seat and when Flo arose, she said, hold it, Daddy, while I powder my nose. I sat back down with a smiling face while she went down to the powder place. With my green

the music stopped and the lights came on, I looked around and saw I was all alone. I didn't know how long Flo had been gone, but a nose powder sure didn't take that long. I left the place with tears in my eyes as I waved Lincoln and Jackson last goodbye.

David Fathead Newman featured on Barry Sax with Ray Charles. We'll hear some of Fathead's tenor work in a little bit, but let's hear from another sax man whose work with Ray is often mistaken for Fathead's, Don Wilkerson. He had the big Texas sound, though he was born in Moreauville, Louisiana in 1932. He'd go on to record his own soul jazz LPs for Blue Note in the 1960s, but his solos for Ray are what most listeners are familiar with. For example, that's him on Lonely Avenue, I Got a Woman, and right here on Hallelujah, I Love Her So from 1955, Don Wilkerson.

John Wilkerson on the tenor sax with Ray Charles. By the next year, 1956, Fathead Newman was in the tenor chair of the Ray Charles Band when he gave us this great solo on Get on the Right Track.

Later on, moving from sideman status, David Fathead Newman went on to have an illustrious career in jazz, recording over 30 records on his own. But he'll always be remembered for his gritty solos with Ray Charles. He gets a nice ride here on Tell the Truth from 1959.

0: David Fathead Newman and Don Wilkerson, two great sax soloists for Ray Charles in the 1950s. Appreciate you tuning in. This is Jim Spake for Beale Street Caravan, crazy about a saxophone.
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2: 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The soundtrack of America was made in Tennessee. We're back, and for those of you just tuning in, we heard from Hunt Sales earlier in the show, and now we're about to hear from perhaps the most unique group of artists we've ever had on Beale Street Caravan, Mellotron Variations.
1: Even if you've never heard of the instrument known as the mellotron, you've heard one.
2: The Beatles' Strawberry Fields. The iconic flutes on Zeppelin's Stairway to Heaven.
1: Those aren't real instruments.
2: Well, I mean, of course they're real.
1: But it's not like someone is sitting there playing those flutes into a microphone in a studio somewhere.
2: Well, there kind of is. It's sort of complicated. The Mellotron is a very complicated machine with a very unique history. A lot of people like to think of it as the world's first synthesizer.
1: Now, when you say synthesizer, I immediately think of the 80s new wave and funk with the fake horns and strings, those digital keyboards.
2: Right. So the Mellotron, it's keyboard-based too, just like those synthesizers. But it's more like the grandfather of the synthesizer you're describing. The Mellotron is analog. In fact, it's tape-based. It's analog tape with magnetic playback heads.
1: Like a cassette player?
2: Exactly. See, on a Mellotron, every single key on the keyboard corresponds to a strip of magnetic recording tape, a small motor, and a playback head. You press a key, and the Mellotron plays back that piece of tape. You release the key, and a spring winds the tape back up.
1: So, if the Mellotron has, say, 44 keys, like a small piano would, you would have 44 of these mechanisms all working in concert?
2: That's right. Like I said, the Mellotron is very complicated and it's a delicate instrument. There are a lot of moving parts and they require a lot of care to keep them operational and playing in tune. What really makes them so unique is that on each of those pieces of tape are actual recordings of musicians performing.
1: So if you hit the middle C and your Mellotron has the tapes loaded with the string sounds, you'll hear the actual violinist playing a sustained C note on a violin?
2: Exactly. And the type of sounds they recorded for Mellotrons are all over the place. You've got choirs, you've got drum loops, sound effects, orchestral sounds, you name it. And the guys in Mellotron Variations even went as far as going into a studio and making their own sets of Mellotron tapes. And you're going to hear all of this in just a minute.
1: So Mellotron Variations is the brainchild of Memphis artist Robbie Grant and Jonathan Kirksey. Their friend Winston Eggleston, who is the son of famed Memphis photographer William Eggleston, is a bit of a Mellotron enthusiast.
2: Winston owns a few original ones from the 60s, which he's rebuilt and restored. He's also built Mellotrons from the ground up using kits. But Winston's not a musician, per se. But Robbie came to him with the idea of creating compositions solely for the Mellotron.
1: The Mellotron has historically been an accompaniment instrument, an overdub, an embellishment, rarely front and center, and never the focal point of an entire composition. So this endeavor was pretty unique, to say the least.
2: Mellotron Variations first performed as duets for Mellotron at the Crosstown Arts Gallery in 2016. Jonathan and Robbie each played two Mellotron keyboards each. They had two sold-out performances, and we'll begin by hearing a selection from that evening.

0: So that, as far as we can tell, and we've done our homework, is the first public performance of compositions written entirely for the Mellotron. A live recording of the performance was released as an album, and there was immediate interest in doing it again.
1: And this time, Jonathan and Robbie brought in reinforcements in the form of John Medeski from Medeski, Martin & Wood and Pat Sansone from Wilco.
0: So imagine this setup, if you will. Four musicians, eight Mellotron keyboards amongst them, this time at the Crosstown Concourse, a renovated Sears distribution facility, 1.5 million square feet converted into a vertical urban village.
1: Redubbed Mellotron Variations, the multi-day series included collaborations with Memphis's New Ballet Ensemble and Memphis Symphony Orchestra.
0: We'll hear an interview from Robbie Grant, John Medeski, and Pat Sansone throughout this segment. Here are Mellotron Variations live on Beale Street Caravan.

that sort of historic museum kind of instrument concept thing has never been interesting to me at all. It's always been about, like, okay, what can we do with an instrument right now? Give me, you know, for, like, you know, keyboards to be sitting in museums unused is ridiculous to me. You know, I mean, it's cool. I guess in terms of technology, it's, you know, like the Smithsonian or something. It's interesting. But for me, it's like either, you know, an instrument is only as good as what's coming out of it at any given moment. The way the Mellotron, it's an amazing instrument. It's like, you know, it's got a motor that spins and pulls the tapes. So I like to get in there because, you know, when you touch the, when you affect the speed of the motor with your hand, it makes it, it just becomes a much, for me, becomes a much more vocal and expressive instrument.

0: It's been great. It's the first time that I've done this. First time I've made music with other mellotronists. You know, usually I'm the mellotron guy on a session or on stage. I'm that's kind of a role that I'll play. So it's been great to share that with some other musicians, and it's such a deep and rich paint box to pull from that the possibilities are pretty limitless as far as the textures and the moods that you can create. So it's really fun. It's really fun getting to do this with some other like-minded mellotron obsessives.
1: I don't know. For me, I immediately just started doing it when I got the instrument. And I like to explore sounds on any instrument and see what's possible. And that was one of the things that, for me, made it. Because, if you want it to sound like strings, it's never going to sound like strings. I mean, it's going to sound like mellotron strings, and, that's really precious, too. But not for me. I'd hire some string players, write it out, and get some string players. If I want strings, I'm gonna get some strings. Or there's digital stuff that can trick us now. Recordings of strings, there's samples and stuff that can be very deceptive as far as if you really want some real strings. But for me, what's great about the mellotron is that it's its own instrument. It has its own sound, and even though it sounds like strings, it's not quite, it hints at strings, and then you can, when I can get in there and bend the sound, I can do things that a string player can't do, and that's the whole point for me, is like you can do things with these sounds of the mellotron when you start to explore the pitch and the changing of speeds and stuff that you can't do with the real instrument, and then that's where, for me, it's interesting.
0: It's always kind of been a part of my record making, even when I didn't have access to an actual mellotron. In the mid '90s, there were a couple of sound modules that came on the market that had a few mellotron sounds in them. Yeah, I mean, once I had the ability to use those sounds, kind of hard not to. I mean, it's just so tempting.
2: One of the goals really of the concert was to kind of make people forget everything or just get lost in the moment. It's all instrumental. We're not singing or saying anything. I really want people to kind of look inside themselves and explore, where they want to go creatively too. That was really part of it. With the visuals and just the music, just let people get lost and kind of find a way into something else that they love and that they want to do.

0: That was Mellotron Variations live on Beale Street Caravan.
1: A Memphis original through and through. A complete concert of compositions written exclusively for this unique instrument. The first of its kind.
0: Mellotron Variations features the talent of Robbie Grant, Jonathan Kirksey, John Medeski, and Pat Sansone.
1: The project was made possible by the support of Crosstown Arts and the National Endowment for the Arts.
0: And attended by the best music fans in the world, Memphians.
1: For more information on Mellotron Variations, just follow them on social media. There's a rumor that the show may be hitting the road. It's an audiovisual experience that must be experienced live.
0: Right. There's a visual element that doesn't come across too well on public radio. Trust me when I say you have to hear and see this show. The highlights you heard earlier, they're just the tip of the iceberg, and a full album release of the concert is in the works. So be on the lookout for that. 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

0: strong.
1: Welcome to I Hear America Singing. I'm your host, Ross Burns. For Mother's Day weekend, I've gathered a bouquet of songs all about mother. We start with some loving remembrances by children. Arlo Guthrie leads off with Mother, Queen of My Heart.
2: I remember when the generation gap was a big thing, you know. And this is one of the oldest songs I could find about it. It's called Mother, the Queen of My Heart.

One of the most iconic songs about a mother ever. Dolly Parton with Coat of Many Colors on this Mother's Day edition of I Hear America Singing. Next up, Josh White Jr. goes along the streets of Harlem in Strolling with Carol, his mother. Later, it's Ray Wiley Hubbard recalling how the memory of his mother helped him turn his life around in When She Sang Amazing Grace.

Now we flip to Mama's take on their children. Peter, Paul, and Mary perform the lovely lullaby, Hushabye, a reworking of Odetta's All the Pretty Horses, but that's what the folk process is all about. Then Malvina Reynolds shares the wonder of watching her daughter grow up in Turn Around.

Alison Krauss on I Hear America Singing. Carolyn Hester sings Tom Paxton's song about the trials and tribulations of raising a young boy in Mama's Tough Little Soldier. Who's got

0: soldier of mine.
1: I find it ironic that neither Paxton nor Hester ever had sons, just $2 each. This is Ross Burns with a Mother's Day edition of I Hear America Singing. I'm always interested in what you think about any of these songs. And you know what? You can tell me in person. On June 3rd, we will be getting together here at KWBU. I invite you to join me and others as we recall the songs and stories that we've shared over the years on I Hear America Singing. Those that we truly loved, and maybe some that we didn't. No speeches, no ceremony, just quiet conversation over a light lunch with good company, especially if you are there. Check the KWBU website for more details. Our mothers try their best to protect us from the outside world. Growing up, I had some health problems caused by the use of forceps at my birth, and Mother was very protective of me. Sometimes I felt a little overprotected. Anyway, here are some examples in song. Dr. Hook with Shel Silverstein's Sylvia's Mother, as she protects Sylvia from what she obviously considers an unsuitable boyfriend. Then Ed Bruce offers some advice in Don't Let Your Babies Grow Up to Be Cowboys.

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1: Merle Haggard, recognizing that his mama tried, and Johnny Cash's mom tried to warn him also. Sometimes our mothers help us prepare for the ultimate destiny. Theirs are our own. Odetta opens this set on I Hear America Singing with a lullaby, warning of her passing in All My Trials. Then Patti Loveless offers How Can I Help You Say Goodbye? And Nancy Griffith wraps it up with Last Song for Mother.

0: This is Ross Burns. Thank you for joining me for I Hear America Singing. While the weekly show will be ending May 31st, I will be back with a few special shows, including one for the 4th of July this year. Most of the time, I only see Brody's or Beth's face on the other side of the glass, but I would love to see your face. After all, you're why we do this show. I hope you can come to the station on June 3rd and join me for conversation and a light lunch. 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Again, the date for the gathering at KWBU is June 3rd, and that will be from 11:30 until 2. Now, there's one more mother that we haven't mentioned today. That happens when you get married and have to deal with your spouse's mother. Here is Paul Clayton with the mother-in-law song.
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0: Hello, you're with Newsday from the BBC World Service with Anne Soy in Nairobi and Rob Young in London.
1: The French President Emmanuel Macron has said that the era of French sphere of influence in Francophone Africa is

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1: And now for something completely different. Bring out your dead, or, you know, maybe just some friends, and join Waco Movie Club for Monty Python and the Holy Grail. A gloriously absurd quest packed with killer rabbits, questionable shrubbery, and arguments about swallows. 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Like, what's your favourite colour? 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Baylor University professor Greg Gerls leads the discussion, so get ready to dive in, quote until your heart's content, and maybe even defend your honour as a knight who says... Details for this gathering of Waco Movie Club can be found under the station events page at kwbu.org.
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0: This is Morning Edition from NPR News. I'm Michelle Martin.
4: And I'm A. Martinez. Martin Short is a comedy legend to multiple generations.
5: Oh, this is too much. Wheel of Fortune. Give me a break. I couldn't be more excited, I must say.
4: In the 1980s, he created one brilliant character after another with SCTV and Saturday Night Live. Ed Grimley there with the most exaggerated cowlick you have ever seen. Then in the 2000s, he gave us the boorish Hollywood interviewer Jiminy Glick. And most recently, the podcasting sleuth Oliver Putnam on Only Murders in the Building.
6: Do you consent to being recorded? 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
4: Martin Short's career is celebrated in a new Netflix documentary starting tomorrow. It's called Marty, Life is Short. Now, that title stings a bit. The documentary reveals just how often he's had to endure the loss of family members. And in February, after the movie was finished, Short's daughter, Catherine, took her own life at the age of 42. By the way, if you or someone you know is in crisis,

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1: And now for something completely different. Bring out your dead, or, you know, maybe just some friends, and join Waco Movie Club for Monty Python and the Holy Grail. A gloriously absurd quest packed with killer rabbits, questionable shrubbery, and arguments about swallows. Watch the film on your own and then be sure to join us from 7:30 at Segovia Wine Bar on May 21st to discuss your favourite scenes, reoccurring gags, and to debate life's biggest questions. Like, what's your favourite colour? And whether it's wise to shout, run away! Expect plenty of laughs, lively conversation, and at least one person insisting it's just a flesh wound. Baylor University professor Greg Gerls leads the discussion, so get ready to dive in, quote until your heart's content, and maybe even defend your honour as a knight who says Details for this gathering of Waco Movie Club can be found under the station events page at kwbu.org.
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5: Good morning, Amy Martinez. There is a seagull screeching championship in Belgium. Last month, more than 70 of the world's best flocked there to go beak to beak. They not only had to nail a seagull's screech, but also their behavior. In fact, a quarter of their score is based on that. 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I'm just practicing for next year. It's Morning Edition.
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7: 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Sometimes the beginning of a remarkable career starts with a borrowed instrument and the right encouragement at the right time. 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
8: This month brings the 100th birthday of one of the most influential musicians in all of American history. Miles Dewey Davis III was born in Alton, Illinois on May 26, 1926. He was the middle of three children with an older sister and a younger brother. His father was a successful and rather prosperous dentist who was active in professional and social organizations like the Freemasons and the NAACP. His mother was a music teacher. They were both from Arkansas. In her wonderful history of the Great Migration entitled The Warmth of Other Suns, Isabel Wilkerson places Miles Davis alongside people like Thelonious Monk, James Baldwin, Michelle Obama, John Coltrane, Toni Morrison, and Denzel Washington as children whose life chances were altered because a parent or grandparent had made the hard decision to leave the South. In 1935, when Miles was about 9, a friend of his father gave him a trumpet. One of his father's dental patients gave him lessons. Looking back, he said that by the age of 12, music had become the most important thing in his life. As a prominent dentist, his father was well-connected, and soon Miles was taking lessons from the principal trumpet player in the St. Louis Symphony Orchestra. Miles went to East St. Louis's Lincoln High School, where he played in the marching band and tried to learn even more about the intricacies of music. "I went and got every book I could to learn about theory," he remembered from his high school years. In large part because his dad was also the state educational director of the Elks, Miles got a regular paying gig at the local Elks Club. With the money he made, he helped pay for his sister's tuition at Fisk University. In July 1944, just after Miles graduated high school, the famous jazz singer Billy Eckstein brought his band through St. Louis for an engagement. The group featured up-and-coming players like drummer Art Blakey, trumpeter Dizzy Gillespie, and an alto sax player named Charlie Parker. While the band was in town, one of the trumpet players fell sick, and Miles ended up sitting in for 2 weeks. What can we learn from this? One thing is surely that children who show an interest in the arts can go a long way with a little support. Like Picasso said, every child is an artist. The trick is to continue to be one as we grow up. Let's talk more about Miles next week.
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Welcome to Shout, Black Gospel Music Moments. I'm Robert Darden. The Sweet Brothers of Vero Beach, Florida, shared the revealing Book of Life Volume 1 album with another Songbird Records act, the Cotton Brothers. And the two family groups had a lot in common: sweet sibling harmonies and a deep soul sensibility. While the Cottons had a long career, the Sweets only released this one split LP, along with a handful of 45s. Still, they're frequently anthologized on gospel collections even today. Brothers Bobby, Horace, Zima, Eugene, Lewis, and cousin Charlie Thomas often toured with the Blind Boys of Alabama and could wreck a church with their impassioned vocals and preaching, which is why their track, I'll Be Welcomed, with its slow burn and spoken word intro, is such a treat.

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1: And this is KWBU Waco Public Radio 619 now. Good morning. I'm Brody Bashaw. President Trump says the U.S. is leading China when it comes to AI, and he may be right.
2: If you're looking just at sheer performance of the top models, then yes.
1: But analysts caution that having the best AI product isn't the only measurement of success in the global race over this technology. A closer look with Deepa Shivaram coming up in 15 minutes. Israeli settlers in the occupied West Bank dug up the body of an elderly Palestinian man, forcing his family to move his body to a different cemetery. Bruce Sherlock brings us that story in 20 minutes. And this being Monday, we have our features of David and Art with David Smith and Robert Darden with Shout Black Gospel Music Moments. That is coming up in just over 25 minutes here on KWBU, Waco Public Radio.
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7: This is Morning Edition from NPR News. I'm Michelle Martin.
0: And I'm A. Martinez. Martin Short is a comedy legend to multiple generations.
8: Oh, this is too much. Wheel of Fortune. Give me a break. I couldn't be more excited, I must say.
0: In the 1980s, he created one brilliant character after another with SCTV and Saturday Night Live. Ed Grimley there with the most exaggerated cowlick you have ever seen. Then in the 2000s, he gave us the boorish Hollywood interviewer Jiminy Glick. And most recently, the podcasting sleuth Oliver Putnam on Only Murders in the Building.
9: Do you consent to being recorded? Just say anything to agree.
10: No, please.
9: Thanks, perfect.
0: Martin Short's career is celebrated in a new Netflix documentary starting tomorrow. It's called Marty, Life is Short. Now, that title stings a bit. The documentary reveals just how often he's had to endure the loss of family members. And in February, after the movie was finished, Short's daughter, Catherine, took her own life at the age of 42. By the way, if you or someone you know is in crisis, you can call or text the Suicide and Crisis Lifeline. It's 988.
9: The reality is that my daughter had a severe disease. That was mental illness, and like cancer, some diseases are terminal, and hers was terminal.
0: Does it each day get even a fraction better, easier to deal with? I don't even know how to even put that into words.
9: Well, I think there's, you know, you have no intention of ever getting over it. Mm. Listen, I've been through this before. I think that in 7 years, I lost 3 of my 7 family members as a kid.
0: Your brother, your mother, and your father.
9: Right. And, you know, one of the things is when my daughter died, Lawrence Kasdan said, what do you want to do with this documentary? Because it's about love, loss, and survival. Do we postpone it 6 months? And my instinct was the opposite. No, I think we proceed. I think we must figure a way to survive through grief. without denying it or without in any way undermining its importance.
0: Yeah.

0: 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It is getting harder and harder to make ends meet in this economy. So people are doing what a lot of people do when that happens.
1: My husband, he told me, go to school. Don't just be at home. Don't wait for anybody to do things for you. You fight for yourself.
0: I'm Kai Rizdal, the economics of adult education, next time on Marketplace.
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3: On his campaign website, he rails against, quoting here, billionaire megadonors who aren't just buying yachts and jets, they're buying power to rig the political system. But according to a longtime political reporter, billionaires are part of the base powering James Tallarico's bid for U.S. Senate. At issue, the role of PAC money in Texas politics. That story and the rest of what's making news in the Lone Star State on the next Texas Standard.
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7: Good morning, I'm Amy Martinez. There is a seagull screeching championship in Belgium. 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In fact, a quarter of their score is based on that. 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I'm just practicing for next year. It's Morning Edition.
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10: 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Sometimes the beginning of a remarkable career starts with a borrowed instrument and the right encouragement at the right time. 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
11: This month brings the 100th birthday of one of the most influential musicians in all of American history. Miles Dewey Davis III was born in Alton, Illinois on May 26th, 1926. He was the middle of three children with an older sister and a younger brother. His father was a successful and rather prosperous dentist who was active in professional and social organizations like the Freemasons and the NAACP. His mother was a music teacher. They were both from Arkansas. In her wonderful history of the Great Migration entitled The Warmth of Other Suns, Isabel Wilkerson places Miles Davis alongside people like Thelonious Monk, James Baldwin, Michelle Obama, John Coltrane, Toni Morrison, and Denzel Washington as children whose life chances were altered because a parent or grandparent had made the hard decision to leave the South. In 1935, when Miles was about nine, a friend of his father gave him a trumpet. One of his father's dental patients gave him lessons. Looking back, he said that by the age of 12, music had become the most important thing in his life. As a prominent dentist, his father was well-connected, and soon Miles was taking lessons from the principal trumpet player in the St. Louis Symphony Orchestra. Miles went to East St. Louis's Lincoln High School, where he played in the marching band and tried to learn even more about the intricacies of music. "I went and got every book I could to learn about theory," he remembered from his high school years. In large part because his dad was also the state educational director of the Elks, Miles got a regular paying gig at the local Elks Club. With the money he made, he helped pay for his sister's tuition at Fisk University. In July 1944, just after Miles graduated high school, the famous jazz singer Billy Eckstine brought his band through St. Louis for an engagement. The group featured up-and-coming players like drummer Art Blakey, trumpeter Dizzy Gillespie, and an alto sax player named Charlie Parker. While the band was in town, one of the trumpet players fell sick, and Miles ended up sitting in for 2 weeks. What can we learn from this? One thing is surely that children who show an interest in the arts can go a long way with a little support. Like Picasso said, every child is an artist. The trick is to continue to be one as we grow up. Let's talk more about Miles next week.
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Welcome to Shout, Black Gospel Music Moments. I'm Robert Darden. The Sweet Brothers of Vero Beach, Florida, shared the revealing Book of Life Volume 1 album with another Songbird Records act, the Cotton Brothers. And the two family groups had a lot in common: sweet sibling harmonies and a deep soul sensibility. While the Cottons had a long career, the Sweets only released this one split LP, along with a handful of 45s. Still, they're frequently anthologized on gospel collections even today. Brothers Bobby, Horace, Zima, Eugene, Lewis, and cousin Charlie Thomas often toured with the Blind Boys of Alabama and could wreck a church with their impassioned vocals and preaching, which is why their track, I'll Be Welcomed, with its slow burn and spoken word intro, is such a treat.

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1: Good morning. It is 7:19 now. I'm Brody Bashaw. 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Still ahead in this hour, Congress is back after a week-long break and is poised to move ahead with Republicans' plan to fund immigration enforcement for the next 3 years. The story from NPR's Eric McDaniel ahead in 15 minutes. And last week, the Virginia Supreme Court nixed the Democrats' efforts to redraw the state's voting map in their favor.
2: This is kind of a gut punch for Democrats. Could have got them 4 seats. It's also a lot of money that they spent.
1: More on how Democrats are responding to this setback, with the Republicans now clearly leading the mid-decade redistricting battle. That story in 20 minutes. The WNBA's regular season is now underway. The league is bigger. It features 2 new expansion teams and the return of star Caitlin Clark, who was sidelined much of last season. Becky Sullivan and Michelle Martin talk WNBA ahead at 7:45. And financial news is also ahead this hour with the Marketplace Morning Report, just over 30 minutes away here on KWBU, Waco Public Radio.
3: 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He's also starred in the TV show Too Much and the film A Real Pain. 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
0: It's Morning Edition from NPR News. I'm Michelle Martin.
5: Anime Martinez, when things go wrong with AI, people sue the company that made it. One example, the families of victims in a Canadian mass shooting sued OpenAI over the shooter's interactions with ChatGPT. NPR's Martin Casti reports on legal scholars who think it may be necessary soon to go after not just the companies, but the AI itself.
6: Last month, Florida's Attorney General James Uthmeyer announced a criminal investigation into how a man allegedly consulted ChatGPT to plan a mass shooting.
7: The chatbot advised the shooter on what type of gun to use.
6: Uthmeyer is investigating the company, OpenAI, but at the press conference, he alluded to another possibility.
7: My prosecutors have looked at this, and they've told me if it was a person on the other end of that screen, we would be charging them with murder.
6: Our legal system doesn't allow for that right now. When software has a bug, it's the fault of the programmers. But with AI, the lines of accountability are blurrier. Jeffrey Laddish is executive director of Palisade Research, which tests the reliability of AIs. He says you have to keep in mind that these systems are not programmed, they're trained.
8: But like when you train a dog, your dog is not going to always do what you train it to do. Sometimes it's going to disobey. Sometimes it's going to choose to do something else. And AI is basically like that. It can choose to do something else, and sometimes it will.
6: In one experiment, he says researchers caught an AI hacking a chessboard, breaking the stated rules so it could win. Now imagine giving that same AI control over a bank account and instructions to invest in the market. You could tell it to keep things legal, but what if it, say, ends up trading on insider information?
9: There is a hole in the law.
6: Catherine Forrest is a former federal judge, now a lawyer and author who specializes in AI. She says you can already see the looming problem with the spread of agentic AI. That's AI that does things.
9: we know for sure that there are going to be all kinds of issues with regard to AI that might take an action that is unpermissioned.
6: She says it might become necessary for courts to distinguish the actions of an AI from the actions of its user, just as the courts already do for human employees who break their company's rules when they commit a crime. But holding an AI accountable will not be straightforward.
9: How one puts AI, quote, on trial is going to be its own question, because how do you put a distributed model on trial that's everywhere in the cloud, but not down at Center Street in Manhattan?
6: Also, what would punishment look like for an AI? Mandatory retraining,

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3: 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Practicing from his office in the Alico building, Russ Hunt represents the citizen accused.
4: Live from NPR News in Washington, I'm Amy Held. The U.S. and Iran have hit an impasse again over how to end the war. Today, Iran's foreign ministry outlined demands, including the U.S. lifting its counter

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8: This is Morning Edition from NPR News. I'm Michelle Martin.
0: And I'm A. Martinez. Martin Short is a comedy legend to multiple generations.
9: Oh, this is too much. Wheel of Fortune. Give me a break. I couldn't be more excited, I must say.
0: In the 1980s, he created one brilliant character after another with SCTV and Saturday Night Live. Ed Grimley there with the most exaggerated cowlick you have ever seen. Then in the 2000s, he gave us the boorish Hollywood interviewer Jiminy Glick. And most recently, the podcasting sleuth Oliver Putnam on Only Murders in the Building.
10: Do you consent to being recorded? Just say anything to agree.
11: No, please.
10: Thanks, perfect.
0: Martin Short's career is celebrated in a new Netflix documentary starting tomorrow. It's called Marty, Life is Short. Now, that title stings a bit. The documentary reveals just how often he's had to endure the loss of family members. And in February, after the movie was finished, Short's daughter, Catherine, took her own life at the age of 42. By the way, if you or someone you know is in crisis, you can call or text the Suicide and Crisis Lifeline. It's 988.
10: The reality is that my daughter had a severe disease that was mental illness, and like cancer, some diseases are terminal, and hers was terminal.
0: Does it each day get even a fraction better, easier to deal with? I don't even know how to even put that into words.
10: Well, I think there's, you know, you have no intention of ever getting over it. Listen, I've been through this before. I think that in 7 years, I lost 3 of my 7 family members as a kid.
0: Your brother, your mother, and your father.
10: Right. And, you know, one of the things is when my daughter died, Lawrence Kasdan said, what do you want to do with this documentary? Because it's about love, loss, and survival. Do we postpone it 6 months? And my instinct was the opposite. No, I think we proceed. I think we must figure a way to survive through grief without denying it or without in any way undermining its importance.
0: Yeah, and I think you doing that, Martin, that's going to help a lot of people that are going through the same thing.
10: Totally agree.
0: One of the things in this film that I really enjoyed seeing was all the video camera footage of your life with your family, with all of your very famous and funny friends. But the one thing I was great to see in particular was the stuff with your wife, Nancy Dolman.
10: Well, Nancy was a star. And when I first saw a rough cut of this documentary, I said to Larry Kasdan, I didn't know you were in love with Nancy. Because it is a love letter to her.
11: Hey, sweetie, are we having a romantic time together?
12: Yes, we are. After all these years.
11: Well, we are, you know.
10: So I remember when Nancy died, people would be hesitant to, you know, talk about her in front of me. Yeah. And I would always say, guys, Nancy would have been irritated by two ideas. Losing the battle of cancer because she was so competitive and not being discussed. So you just keep the conversation going.
0: Martin Short met his wife before his fame while

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1: And now for something completely different. Bring out your dead, or, you know, maybe just some friends, and join Waco Movie Club for Monty Python and the Holy Grail. A gloriously absurd quest packed with killer rabbits, questionable shrubbery, and arguments about swallows. Watch the film on your own and then be sure to join us from 7:30 at Segovia Wine Bar on May 21st to discuss your favourite scenes, reoccurring gags, and to debate life's biggest questions. Like, what's your favourite colour? And whether it's wise to shout, run away! Expect plenty of laughs, lively conversation, and at least one person insisting it's just a flesh wound. Baylor University professor Greg Gerls leads the discussion, so get ready to dive in, quote until your heart's content, and maybe even defend your honour as a knight who says... 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
2: China holds huge economic and strategic leverage over the U.S. That's because the country largely controls global access to critical minerals, minerals that the U.S. military cannot function without.
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2: Why the U.S. government is pouring millions into a Montana mining company. 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
4: I'm Scott Tong. President Trump plans to travel to Beijing to meet China's leader Xi Jinping. I'll be reporting from China all week. Next time, here and now.
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6: Good morning, I'm Martinez. There is a seagull screeching championship in Belgium. Last month, more than 70 of the world's best flocked there to go beak to beak. They not only had to nail a seagull's screech, but also their behavior. In fact, a quarter of their score is based on that. 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I'm just practicing for next year. It's Morning Edition.
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9: 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Sometimes the beginning of a remarkable career starts with a borrowed instrument and the right encouragement at the right time. Today on David and Art, host David Smith traces the early years of a future jazz giant.
10: This month brings the 100th birthday of one of the most influential musicians in all of American history. Miles Dewey Davis III was born in Alton, Illinois on May 26th, 1926. He was the middle of three children with an older sister and a younger brother. His father was a successful and rather prosperous dentist who was active in professional and social organizations like the Freemasons and the NAACP. His mother was a music teacher. They were both from Arkansas. In her wonderful history of the Great Migration entitled The Warmth of Other Suns, Isabel Wilkerson places Miles Davis alongside people like Thelonious Monk, James Baldwin, Michelle Obama, John Coltrane, Toni Morrison, and Denzel Washington as children whose life chances were altered because a parent or grandparent had made the hard decision to leave the South. In 1935, when Miles was about nine, a friend of his father gave him a trumpet. One of his father's dental patients gave him lessons. Looking back, he said that by the age of 12, music had become the most important thing in his life. As a prominent dentist, his father was well-connected, and soon Miles was taking lessons from the principal trumpet player in the St. Louis Symphony Orchestra. Miles went to East St. Louis's Lincoln High School, where he played in the marching band and tried to learn even more about the intricacies of music. "I went and got every book I could to learn about theory," he remembered from his high school years. In large part because his dad was also the state educational director of the Elks, Miles got a regular paying gig at the local Elks Club. With the money he made, he helped pay for his sister's tuition at Fisk University. In July 1944, just after Miles graduated high school, the famous jazz singer Billy Eckstine brought his band through St. Louis for an engagement. The group featured up-and-coming players like drummer Art Blakey, trumpeter Dizzy Gillespie, and an alto sax player named Charlie Parker. While the band was in town, one of the trumpet players fell sick, and Miles ended up sitting in for 2 weeks. What can we learn from this? One thing is surely that children who show an interest in the arts can go a long way with a little support. Like Picasso said, every child is an artist. The trick is to continue to be one as we grow up. Let's talk more about Miles next week.
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Welcome to Shout, Black Gospel Music Moments. I'm Robert Darden. The Sweet Brothers of Vero Beach, Florida, shared the revealing Book of Life Volume 1 album with another Songbird Records act, the Cotton Brothers. And the two family groups had a lot in common: sweet sibling harmonies and a deep soul sensibility. While the Cottons had a long career, the Sweets only released this one split LP, along with a handful of 45s. Still, they're frequently anthologized on gospel collections even today. Brothers Bobby, Horace, Zima, Eugene, Lewis, and cousin Charlie Thomas often toured with the Blind Boys of Alabama and could wreck a church with their impassioned vocals and preaching, which is why their track, I'll Be Welcomed, with its slow burn and spoken word intro, is such a treat.

0: Those wonderful fiesta Spanish vibes come from a Russian, Nikolai Rimsky-Korsakov. Indeed, Russian influence was strong, or Spanish influence, excuse me, was strong with the Russians. Capriccio Español, Maris Janssens conducted the London Philharmonic Orchestra. We'll take a little quick trip to Italy, specifically the Campania, along with Maria Waltz on the way.
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0: Joanna Goldstein played the Staccato Polka by Clara Gottschalk-Peterson. Movie music by Prokofiev. That's coming up in just a minute.
1: 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He was nominated for an Emmy for his portrayal of Ethan, a tech entrepreneur in season 2 of White Lotus. He's also starred in the TV show Too Much and the film A Real Pain. 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
3: On his campaign website, he rails against, quoting here, billionaire megadonors who aren't just buying yachts and jets, they're buying power to rig the political system. But according to a longtime political reporter, billionaires are part of the base powering James Tallarico's bid for U.S. Senate. At issue, the role of PAC money in Texas politics. That story and the rest of what's making news in the Lone Star State on the next Texas Standard.
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0: In the 1930s, Prokofiev was asked to write music for a movie about an officer who never existed, but because of a clerical mistake, he appears on a list of soldiers' names. Now, when the Tsar demands to meet him, the soldiers don't want to admit their mistake, so they invent someone. One thing leads to another, and this whole life is created for this non-existent lieutenant, Lieutenant Kije, a life that's only on paper covering his birth, romance, wedding, sleigh ride, and burial. Here's the Suite by Prokofiev with Klaus Tennstedt and the London Philharmonic.

0: The finale from the Piano Concerto No. 1 by Camille Saint-Saëns. That was Jean-Jacques Cantereau and his son, Alexander, performing with the Tapiola Sinfonietta.
1: China holds huge economic and strategic leverage over the U.S. That's because the country largely controls global access to critical minerals, minerals that the U.S. military cannot function without.
2: This little backwoods Montana company is suddenly a hub of some very, very important materials.
1: Why the U.S. government is pouring millions into a Montana mining company. On the next All Things Considered from NPR News.
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0: That was the Piano Trio No. 4 by Beethoven, borrowing someone else's tune for the last movement. Richard Stoltzman clarinet, Emmanuel Ax piano, the cellist was Yo-Yo Ma.
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5: The state's biggest school district, already under state control, now facing a civil rights investigation by the feds. Why and what comes next today on the Texas Standard.
6: Texas Standard is a production of KUT Austin, KERA North Texas, Houston Public Media, and Texas Public Radio in San Antonio.
5: I'm David Brown. The investigation into Houston's independent school district focuses on plans to change how special education services are delivered, what some believe may amount to illegal segregation. Democrat James Tallarico making big gains in the U.S. Senate race, railing against billionaires, but a new investigation finds some billionaires backing his campaign. We'll have a closer look. Also, remembering the leader of a distinctly hot dance orchestra back in the 1950s. These days, he's often called the father of Tejano music. That and a whole lot more as the Texas Standard gets underway right after this.
7: Live from NPR News, I'm Lakshmi Singh. President Trump embarks on a high-stakes state visit to China this week. He and President Xi Jinping are likely to focus heavily on the U.S. war with Iran, where China has deep economic ties. Today, President Trump roundly dismissed Iran's counterproposal to the U.S.'s plan for ending hostilities.
8: It was just unacceptable. You know, a lot of people said, well, does he have a plan? Yeah, of course they do. I have the best plan ever. I mean, Iran has been defeated militarily, totally. They have a little left. They probably built up during this period of time. We'll knock that out in about a day. But I have a plan. You know, it is a very simple plan. I don't know why you don't say it like it is. Iran cannot have a nuclear weapon.
7: Trump speaking during a White House event on maternal health and the launch of the resource website moms.gov. The man accused of trying to assassinate Trump at the White House Correspondents' Dinner last month pleaded not guilty to the charges. Cole Allen entered his plea at a hearing in federal court today. Here's NPR's Ryan Lucas.
9: The 31-year-old faces four counts, including trying to assassinate the president of the United States. At his arraignment, Allen was in shackles and an orange prison outfit. He stood at the podium as his attorneys entered a plea of not guilty to the charges against him. Prosecutors say Allen traveled from Los Angeles to Washington, D.C. by train and booked a room at the same hotel where the White House Correspondents' Dinner takes place. Allen then allegedly tried to storm the dinner with a shotgun and other weapons, but was stopped at the outer perimeter by Secret Service agents. He is scheduled to be back in court in late June. Ryan Lucas, NPR News, Washington.
7: 18 Americans from a cruise ship stricken by a hantavirus outbreak are back in the U.S. Most are quarantined at a health facility in Nebraska. Two have been transferred to Atlanta. One American has tested positive for the Andy strain of the hantavirus. NPR's Windsor Johnston reports misinformation about the virus is spreading on sites such as TikTok and Instagram.
10: Some social media users are falsely comparing hantavirus to COVID-19 and promoting unproven treatments, fueling confusion and fear. Dr. Seema Yasmin is a physician and epidemiologist at Stanford University. She says uncertainty often creates the perfect conditions for misinformation.
11: In a knowledge vacuum, people fill that space with any information that they can get their hands on, whether it's accurate or inaccurate.
10: Yasmin says people should rely on trusted public health sources. They say transmission is associated with prolonged close contact and the risk to the general public is considered very low. Windsor Johnston, NPR News.
7: From Washington, this is NPR. Google says it has disrupted a criminal group's attempt to use artificial intelligence to exploit another company's previously unknown digital vulnerability. It adds to heightened worries about government and private industry about AI's risks for cybersecurity. Google shared limited information about the attackers or the target. A small fraction of package deliveries today are made by drone. Now companies are expanding with an eye on dense urban centers. NPR's Amy Held reports Amazon is carrying out drone deliveries in Detroit and says Chicago and Cleveland are next.
12: Flying pizza is coming in hot outside Dallas. Little Caesars says drones deliver it faster and cheaper. Other companies have been dabbling in fast food by air. And for years, Walmart and Amazon have used drones to deliver packages in parts of the South, where yard space and favorable weather have helped. Now, technology is improving, weight limits are growing, and regulations are easing. And companies have set their sights on cities. In New York City, testing is underway for drones to move cargo over the East River. Seth Wehner is with the Port Authority.
13: If this is viable and if this is what the community understands to be valuable for the area, we can focus on other routes as well.
12: Community complaints have included noise and privacy concerns. Amy Held, NPR News.
7: The National Association of Realtors reports today that sales of previously occupied U.S. homes were flat in April. It reports existing home sales edged up 0.2%. This is NPR News.
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15: No matter where you are, it's Texas Standard Time on this 11th day of May, 2026. I'm David Brown. As the end of the school year is in sight, top of mind for many Texas students and their families. In Houston, home to the state's largest school district, plans for the next academic year already loom large. In fact, the Houston Independent School District is now facing a new federal civil rights investigation over how it plans to serve students with disabilities. Last week, after our partners at Houston Public Media reported on some leaked draft documents, district leaders confirmed they plan to consolidate special education services to certain campuses beginning in the next academic year. That would require students to be transferred from their neighborhood school to another school in the district that would serve as a kind of special ed hub. Well, the U.S. Department of Education's Office for Civil Rights is looking into whether that might amount to unconstitutional segregation. Under Section 504 in the Americans with Disabilities Act, schools are supposed to educate students with disabilities right alongside their non-disabled peers to the maximum extent appropriate. And placement decisions are supposed to be made case by case, not by broad policy. Parents have raised concerns about not being fully consulted. And all this comes against a backdrop. Remember, Houston ISD has a history of special education compliance issues, and it's under state oversight as it tries to meet state standards. Claire Partain covers the district for the Houston Chronicle. Claire, welcome to the Texas Standard.
16: Hey, good to be here.
15: What specifically seems to have triggered this investigation by the Office for Civil Rights?
16: Yeah, so as you mentioned a few weeks ago, there were some leaked draft documents that started to circulate on social media and in local outlets, which laid out plans to move students in certain classes to specialty schools. So naturally, parents and advocates started raising the alarm bells because students with special needs are required to spend as much time as possible in the general education classrooms.
15: Is it clear how many students would, are we talking about all special ed students? Surely not.
16: No. So there are about 21,000 students in special education in HISD, and this would affect about 5,000 students. And these are kids who spend a little bit more time in a self-contained classroom than in the general education classroom.
5: Well, I understand the district is describing these as more contained settings for specialized support. Where does that cross the line into what's prohibited by federal law, segregation?
16: So all of this is laid out in their individual plans. So it depends on the student what their least restrictive environment is. But that's part of what the office is concerned about as well, is that this is kind of a sweeping change, a centralized change, mm-hmm. rather than changes made for the individual students.
5: I would imagine if I were a parent, I would be sort of upset that I'm hearing about this through the back door, you know, with leaked documents online, that sort of thing. What about were parents consulted?
16: Yeah, that definitely raised the alarm bells for parents. They were calling and texting their advocates and lawyers trying to figure out what was going on. Yeah, so as of Friday, now the district has told them where their school will be. But for a lot of parents, that's still too soon with just a month left in school and summer break before the next year.
5: How much does context matter here because of, you know, past findings of noncompliance and HISD's current state control? Does that raise the stakes in any way in a federal review?
16: Right. Yeah, I'm sure, you know, this is a particularly sensitive subject for a lot of families and people watching this. As you kind of mentioned before, HISD was investigated back in 2018 as part of the denied investigation that the Houston Chronicle did. They've been under conservatorship since 2020, which means that there's somebody overseeing the special education department and making sure they meet some goals. And then now with this takeover, I think that's where everyone's looking, especially now. They're required to meet special education compliance to exit the takeover. So everyone's eyes are definitely on this right now.
5: I know HISD has to comply with federal disability rules to get out from under the state takeover, but this move that prompted the federal investigation, that was made by state-appointed leaders, no?
16: Right, yeah. So as you said, HISD has to meet special education compliance to exit the state takeover. State-appointed Superintendent Mike Miles has said they're on track to meet that goal. It remains to be seen whether this will, you know, be a violation of federal law, but it definitely complicates things as far as the takeover goes.
5: What's the next shoe to drop as you see it, Claire?
16: So the district said they're going to call every parent who's affected by this in the coming weeks. I'd expect a few meetings. Parents are also meeting and planning to go to city council meetings and the board meeting coming up on Thursday. I'm sure things will come to a head a little bit then. And as far as the investigation goes, we'll just have to see whether these plans constitute discrimination under federal law.
5: Yeah. Claire Partain covers the district for the Houston Chronicle, and we would encourage you to check out her reporting. We'll have a link to it at texasstandard.org. Claire, thanks so much for the reporting. We appreciate it.
16: Yeah, thanks for having me.

0: Raids by federal immigration agents may be off the front pages, but they're not out of mind for many immigrants. Arrests are up sharply in several states, up 38% in Texas since the start of the second Trump administration. Harvest Public Media contributor Sheila Brummer reports on how some neighbors have stepped in to help immigrants facing uncertainty.
1: ICE isn't obvious in Sioux City, Iowa, but that doesn't mean immigrants here aren't nervous. Juan agrees to meet for an interview, but doesn't want to share his last name. Even though he speaks fluent English, he chooses to use Spanish, so people won't recognize his voice.
2: Muchísima gente con ese miedo, y es que vive con...
1: Juan says many immigrants live with constant fear, especially those with families. He sits on his living room couch with fingers interlocked, squeezing them tighter as he talks. Juan says he came to the U.S. from Guatemala more than 30 years ago in search of a better life and became a U.S. citizen a decade ago. He now owns a successful business and worries about his employees without legal status. Juan calls them good people. Things may seem quiet now in Sioux City, but a growing number of allies prepares for what could come next.
3: Stand up! Fight back!
1: Native American activist Manape Lemire has led protest marches against President Trump's immigration policies, including a recent No Kings gathering. Lemire also co-founded the Siouxland Guardians. It's a grassroots organization teaching volunteers rapid response techniques in case of possible ICE activity.
4: If we didn't have people trained in that, we'd never know about Renee Good or Alex Pretty. We'd never know about it because people wouldn't have known to start recording.
1: Lemire traveled to Minneapolis to learn more about nonviolent frontline action and brought those strategies back home. Volunteers learn how to use warning whistles, safely interact with agents, and document their actions. There's also a hotline to report ICE sightings. So far, about 30 people are in training.
4: So we just want to be prepared to receive that family that might come crying. They might come with really hard feelings in their heart about how America's treating them. Well, I just want to reassure them that it's not always the case.
1: In Oklahoma City, the Immigration Center at Western Oaks Church of the Nazarene receives calls every day from people who are stressed. Lydia Marzouk is the center's executive director.
5: They have had loved ones or known family or relatives that have been picked up by ICE. They're afraid to process their cases because they don't know if they will be apprehended. Even though they have a legal pathway to come, they still get very nervous.
1: The nonprofit provides low-cost legal services along with English and citizenship classes. Marzouk sees helping immigrants as part of her church's calling.
5: And Galatians 5:14 says that you love your neighbors as you love yourself. And that's what God wants us to do as a center, is to love our neighbors, serve our community, and that includes the immigrant community.
1: In Illinois, another nonprofit is focused on the emotional well-being of immigrants. The Western Illinois Dreamers launched a virtual support group following the ICE surge in February. Executive Director Julia Alvarez and Green started the nonprofit in 2019.
6: After meeting so many members of the community here and seeing how much they do with so few resources, I was really moved by that.
1: The organization provides services to thousands of people throughout Western Illinois, including legal advice, housing support, and financial assistance. But Alvarez and Green says many immigrants and refugees are now too afraid to travel or even leave their homes, so they started anonymous online meetings.
6: People are very concerned. People are very isolated, I would say.
1: Alvarez and Green left Venezuela more than 25 years ago. Now, as an American, she strives to offer others stability, support, and reassurance they are not alone. For Harvest Public Media, I'm Sheila Brummer.
0: Harvest Public Media is a collaboration of public media newsrooms in the Midwest and Great Plains, including the Texas Standard. That signal means we are joined now by audience and engagement editor Wells Dunbar, who's bringing us the talk of Texas on this Monday. Hello, Wells.
7: Hi, David. Great to be with you. Well, school is almost out across Texas, and we want to hear, what did you learn this school year? It could be things you gleaned from class, or it could be new skills from navigating the ins and outs of your school district, the struggle to fund Texas public schools, staving off a state takeover of your school district, or solutions to problems like these. Student, parent, educator, administrator, taxpayer, whoever, we're looking to hear from you this week as part of the Talk of Texas. 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And we want to hear your thoughts. Again, that's at texasstandard.org/talk. Go there to leave us a voice recording. And I got to say, we're already hearing from folks out there. I'll be back with some of the reactions we've received later in the show, David.
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14: I'm Jason Mellard from the Center for Texas Music History at Texas State University. This week in Texas music history, a band leader dubbed El Indio claims the Orquesta Tejana crown. On May 17, 1929, band leader and saxophonist Isidro Lopez was born in Bishop, Texas, in Nueces County. Commonly known as El Indio, a nod to his father's Mescalero Apache ancestry, Lopez was a major innovator of the Orquesta Tejana sound as well as ranchera, conjunto, and bolero styles. Lopez grew up in a family of migrant cotton workers and attended high school in Corpus Christi, where he also thrived as a young boxer. His early musical experiences included stints with the father of conjunto music, Narciso Martinez, and orquesta band leaders Baldy Gonzalez and Juan Colorado. Lopez recorded his first song, Dígale, at Armando Marroquin's Ideal Record Studio in Alice in 1954, and he founded his first band in 1955, a group with 16 members. Lopez's was considered the premier orquesta well into the 1960s, and his work paved the way for a new generation of stylists and band leaders like Sonny Ozuna and Little Joe Hernandez, who often opened for and looked up to Lopez.

0: He recorded for a handful of Texas record labels, including 60 singles for Dial and several full-length records, including the LP Canta, which featured one side of ranchera tunes and boleros, and Lopez's jazz work on the flip side. Isidro was a core artist of the orquesta circuit in South Texas and appeared on Domingo Peña's Corpus Christi area television show, including a notable performance with another South Texas music legend, accordionist Steve El Parche Jordan. An elder statesman of the genre, Isidro Lopez was honored in his later years by various music heritage organizations and inducted into the South Texas Music Walk of Fame. You can hear music from the Lone Star State 24/7 on the Texas Music Experience at tmx.fm. For the Texas Standard, I'm Jason Mellard.
1: And you're listening to the Texas Standard. I'm Laura Rice. About one in every 31 children in the U.S. is identified with autism spectrum disorder. That's according to data from the CDC. It's a significant increase over the past two decades. Experts say the rising rates are driven by factors like increased awareness of the developmental disability and better screening tools. Finding resources for autistic children and young adults can be challenging, and some families take the extra step to advocate for policy changes. Houston Public Media's Melissa Enahe reports some in the greater Houston area are finding unique programs to rely on for support.
2: In the city of Rosenberg, about 30 miles west of Houston, a small group of families gather in the parking lot next to the city's railroad museum. Their kids are part of the Train Hunters Club. And during one Saturday afternoon, they're on the hunt.
3: Look!
4: Oh, here comes one right now.
5: What do we see, Ezra?
3: A train! Another one!
4: What is it? Tell us what kind it is.
3: It's BNSA. Look!
2: Brian Gogler started the Train Hunters Club earlier this year after realizing his grandson Ezra had a growing obsession with trains.
3: Amazon! Amazon! Amazon!
2: Amazon! Ezra is on the autism spectrum. Brian decided to use Ezra's curiosity not only as a way that they could bond, but also as a way to support Ezra's confidence.
6: Some of these kids that, you know, are on the autism spectrum, their social ways are a little different. And so somehow this helps bring them together.
2: Zaki Incinelli is celebrating his son Omar's 11th birthday with colorful cupcakes and pizza. They joined the Train Hunters Club after Zaki met Brian at the Railroad Museum a couple months ago.
7: Every Saturday and Sunday, whether it's 90 degrees outside or whether it's negative 9 degrees, whether it's raining or sunny, we're here.
2: Zaki says his son Omar has signs of autism, and the club is a safe space for Omar to just be himself.
8: I love trains.
9: What do you love about them?
8: The horn, the EMD rumble, and the bell.
2: Zaki says it's more than just the club.
7: When he sees that I'm doing this for him, his love for me also increases. He was telling me sometimes, thank you, Daddy, for taking me to Rosenberg. I know you're tired, but thank you for taking me. And that means the world.
2: Being passionate about trains is common for autistic individuals, according to some health experts. The repetitiveness of the process, the sound of the train cars, the anticipation of seeing a train coming, it's predictable and provides a sense of control. As kids on the autism spectrum grow older and go on to high school, their needs change and support systems shift beyond just their parents. More than an hour away from Rosenberg is a vocational clinic at the University of Houston Clear Lake Center for Autism and Developmental Disabilities. The clinic partners with Clear Lake High School for programs that help special needs students find jobs. During an Autism Awareness Day event, high schoolers display their skills and talents. Some are in charge of the art or dance competitions. In a private room, clinicians offer free autism screenings for families. High school student Hayden Trigg greets people at the door and talks about what he wants to do after high school.
10: I want to become a supercar salesman. Lamborghinis, Ferraris, stuff like that.
2: Special education teacher Megana Yaluru says more job sites should be open to train students with disabilities before resources run out for them once they graduate.
9: teaching them these job skills while they're in school, because you have teachers, you have para supports always coming with you to help them learn the job before they even get out into the community after graduation.
2: Lukia Somi is a research associate at the University of Houston. She says without opportunities for autistic young adults to participate in their local community, they end up being somewhat excluded.
11: It's not only job to make money. It is the only opportunity some of the adults that we have, this is the only time they get out of their house.
2: But not everyone with autism can leave their homes on their own or function without a caregiver. Severe forms of autism can include individuals who have an intellectual disability or those who could harm themselves. Jenny Muller is the Texas chair for the National Council on Severe Autism. She's one of the main caregivers for her son, George, who's in his mid-20s and nonverbal.
12: He has never said mama or dada.
2: The nonprofit organization lobbies for policy changes at the state and federal levels. Without more research tailored to this population's needs, Muller says disability policies would remain ill-equipped to serve families like hers.
12: We've got to change the system. The system is broken. All the systems are broken, and we really need to fix them.
2: The National Council on Severe Autism offers resources online and in person for families who might need more information.

0: In Houston, I'm Melissa Nahe.
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3: China holds huge economic and strategic leverage over the U.S. That's because the country largely controls global access to critical minerals, minerals that the U.S. military cannot function without.
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6: From the Texas Newsroom, I'm Matt Harab. Authorities in Laredo are investigating the deaths of six people found sealed inside a Union Pacific train. There were no other survivors inside the boxcar. Laredo police spokesman Joe Biza says it's too early to determine many other details.
7: What we'll probably likely proceed from here is an autopsy will probably take place as to determine the cause and manner of the death of the victims in this case. And from there, we'll go ahead and proceed with other facets of the investigation.
6: The bodies were discovered Sunday afternoon during an inspection of the rail yard. The Texas Supreme Court says the state can tax a line of oral nicotine products as tobacco. Our Tolawana Yossi Bemowo reports the cost of those taxes may trickle down to consumers.
8: RJR Vapor sells Velo nicotine pouches, which contain a blend of plant matter and nicotine. The company says the nicotine comes from tobacco, but the products aren't made of tobacco. The state comptroller, which oversees tax revenue, says the products are tobacco substitutes. That makes them taxable as tobacco under state law. The Texas Supreme Court says nicotine alone isn't a tobacco substitute, but when combined with plant matter, it serves to replace tobacco and should be taxed. Sellers pay tobacco taxes, but those costs are usually built into the final retail price. RJR Vapor can still challenge the constitutionality of the tax. I'm Toluwani Osibamowo in Dallas.
6: A homelessness tax is expected to be proposed by homeless outreach and partner organizations to Dallas County officials. Our Marina Trahan Martinez reports that the Housing Forward and the All Neighbors Coalition's homeless response tax proposal would create consistent funding.
9: The County Continuous Improvement Steering Committee will review the suggestion for sustainable housing and outreach funding. If it eventually lands on the Commissioner's Court agenda, county commissioners will decide whether to present it to voters in November. Committee Chair and Commissioner Andy Summerman says the tax would amount to a monthly $5 average, give or take, depending on an owner's property value.
10: The voters decide. Somebody will say, I'm raising their taxes, and the answer is, no, I'm not. I'm letting you decide. You choose.
9: The tax will also be presented to Collin County. I'm Marina Trahan Martinez in Dallas.
6: And the City of Dallas and Parkland Health have expanded their mental health crisis response program to provide services to minors for the first time. Right Care Manager Marco Rodriguez says people can request a team when they call 911.
11: There's someone that you can call when it might feel like there's no one else you can call.
6: The program is designed to divert people from hospitals and jails when it is appropriate. I'm Matt Harab in the Texas Newsroom.
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12: 33 minutes past the hour, Texas Standard Time. I'm David Brown. Down in far south Texas, a massive new liquefied natural gas export terminal is rising near the Laguna Madre. In the view of those who've been pushing for it, the area's first gas export facility will reshape the region's economy. There are promises of jobs, global investment for this region of 1.4 million mostly Latino residents, but the track record isn't reassuring. Tax breaks in the billions, modest permanent employment in communities dealing with pollution, safety risks, and industries like shrimping and tourism.

0: getting squeezed. As Gage Davila of the Texas Observer reports, the question isn't just what this project could bring, but what it could cost and who ends up bearing that burden. Gage, welcome back.
1: Thanks so much for having me.
0: Tell us about the Rio Grande LNG facility. What is Rio Grande LNG and what's their big plan for the RGV?
1: Sure. So basically, it's a facility that takes natural gas in its gas form and chills it until it turns into liquid. And then it gets exported all over the world in its liquid form and then converted back into gas and then turned into things like electricity, power. That's what it's mostly used for. Rio Grande LNG happens to be one of the largest planned projects in the world, which just happens to be in South Texas. For how big the plant is, it's sort of juxtaposed in how small of an area it is next to, which is why there's so much concern about it.
0: Let me ask you something. I'm trying to get a mental image of this, how big the plant is given the size of the area. Say more. Is there anything that you would compare it to?
1: Sure thing. Yeah, I think the easiest comparison for people is that it's about the size of Central Park in New York City in terms of the land mass that it stretches over. So we're talking about a very large piece of land. And this is just one facility that's going to be next to another LNG facility, not the same size, but still very large.
0: Has construction already started?
1: It started in 2023, and I think they're about 68 to 70% done with the first phase of construction, which includes three of these facilities that actually liquefy the gas. There's five total that they're planning to do, but they're trying to build up to 10. So we're still not even seeing the full size of this facility in terms of its land mass.
0: When you were reporting for the Observer, you're sort of looking into past promises of permanent employment and that sort of thing. And I'm curious, if you step back, what does history tell us about what's happened with these mega projects in the past?
1: Sure. So last year for the Texas Observer, I had gone to communities like Freeport, Texas, and had even gone to Cameron Parish, Louisiana, where these LNG facilities were first developed and had been operating for at least a handful of years, where they said much of the same thing. They were going to bring a lot of jobs, a lot of investment inside of the community. But what it ended up doing most of the time was just sort of consuming the spaces that they were in. In the case of the Freeport LNG facility exploding and causing a very dangerous situation that folks weren't necessarily prepared for. And it didn't necessarily pay out in the end that folks were hoping for. There's certainly people who are receiving jobs from these facilities, but not as much and not as permanently as so many would hope. Specifically in Cameron Parish, Louisiana, there are now multiple facilities in this area with more plans to expand, but it's mostly folks that ironically are from Texas that are working at these facilities. And there's not more than 100 or so people that actually live in the town of Cameron, Louisiana, for example. But these facilities need up to 1,500, 3,000 jobs for construction. The people simply aren't there. And so when they talk about investment and jobs for these communities and that they're going to develop the communities that they are in, often there's just simply not enough people to do so. And so what you'll end up happening is that you'll have these very large operating facilities that are making a lot of money, but not necessarily for the people that actually live in these communities.
0: Do I understand you, though, to say that there aren't people to take the jobs, that there are jobs available?
1: Absolutely. Yeah. So there will be jobs, but they've got to be filled somewhere. And so they'll come from elsewhere. And that's sort of an example that I talk about in my latest story with the Texas Observer, is that there are jobs being provided by the Rio Grande LNG facility even, but a lot of those jobs are coming from other areas, the Rio Grande Valley or other areas of Texas, not necessarily just the Lubina Madre area, which is where this facility actually is located.
0: We've just scratched the surface here, folks. We encourage you to check out Gage Davila's reporting for The Observer. We'll link to it, texasstandard.org. Gage, thanks so much for the update.
1: Thanks, David.
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8: It's the Texas Standard. I'm Laura Rice. The pool at Austin's Barton Springs was first built around 100 years ago, but the springs that feed it have been around since long before humans ever arrived in Central Texas. The limestone formations that create the natural springs were formed millions of years ago. So what have human relationships to those springs been like over the thousands of years since people came on the scene? That's a question our home station KUT received for their ATX Explained project. Elizabeth McQueen dove into it.
9: Anyone who knows me knows I love Barton Springs. I love it in a way that I have never loved any other body of water. When I swim in Barton Springs, I feel like my whole true self. It feels like the water has magical properties, sacred properties even. So when I was choosing a question for AT Explained, I knew it was going to be Brendan Kavanaugh's.
10: Why were the springs sacred before Uncle Billy showed up? And what was the indigenous population's relationship with them?
9: By Uncle Billy, he means William Barton, the man who laid claim to the springs in 1837. He settled there with his family and the people he enslaved. Now, I assumed Brendan's question came from a place of love for the springs and general curiosity. But then he said this.
10: I visited the White Shaman mural, and I learned that the springs are actually part of that mural, which was astonishing to me.
9: This was the first time I'd ever heard of the White Shaman mural. It's a piece of rock art that sits in the desert about 220 miles west of here. Archaeologists say the White Shaman was painted around 400 BC. They call the style it's painted in the Pecos River style. And it's really big, 26 feet long and 13 feet high. Archaeologists think the mural shows a creation story. But some people think it's even more than that.
11: My name is Gary Bettis. I'm known best as the person who deciphered the White Shaman mural into a 2,000-year-old map.
9: Gary is the chief of the Kwaltekan Pekawa Nation. Gary saw the White Shaman mural for the first time in 2009. He came to believe that it not only tells a creation story, but that it's also an ancient map of Central Texas. On the mural is a pictograph. It's a curved line, think one-third of a circle. And coming off the line at regular intervals are four matching, well, I don't know exactly what they are, but they kind of look like knives to me, with gray handles and white blades. Gary says that this pictograph represents four sacred springs: San Antonio Springs, San Marcos Springs, Comal Springs, and Barton Springs. All of these springs are connected to the Edwards Aquifer. He even laid out this part of the White Shaman mural on a modern map. He asked a mapping expert to help him out.
11: Would you take these four dots in this rock art and pull them off with your computer to see if they fit neatly between Barton Springs and San Antonio? Then they did. And that was it. Then we knew we were looking at a map for sure.
9: And Gary doesn't think it's just a map, but also a calendar, kind of like the Mayan calendar, but for hunter-gatherers. He sees this calendar as a scientific tool. There are many people who agree with Gary's interpretation of the White Shaman mural, but there are people who disagree. Dr. Harry Schaefer is a curator of archaeology at the Woody Museum, which owns the White Shaman site.
12: We have a really good handle on the archaeology of the Lower Pecos region and Central Texas. And there's no tie in Lower Pecos to Central Texas.
9: So does the White Shaman mural depict four springs in Central Texas, including Barton Springs? Depends on whose science you believe. Harry Schaefer's science says no. Gary Perez's science says yes. What we do know for sure is that people have lived around Barton Springs for millennia. And they were there way before the White Shaman mural was even painted.
13: The archaeological record for the Barton Springs area goes back at least 13,000 years. There were certainly people here long before the early historical records show.
9: This is Dr. Michael Collins. He's an archaeologist who worked in Central Texas. He was interviewed at Barton Springs back in 2008 by Karen Kocher, a documentary filmmaker in Austin. But the people Collins is talking about, they weren't the same people who lived there by the time European colonists arrived.
13: So we don't even know the names of those groups whose archaeological record fills the 12 or so thousand years before arrival of Europeans.
9: Did these people have a sacred relationship with the springs? Maybe. We may never know the exact details. But we do know something about the indigenous people who came later. When William Barton arrived at the springs, we know that there were Comanche, Tonkawa, Caddo, Lipan Apache, and Qualtecan people in the area, among others. We know some of these people had a sacred relationship with the springs, but the accounts we have are secondhand, from colonists. Barton lived in Austin during the Texas Republic, when many of the tribes that lived here were killed or forcibly removed. And Native Americans were erased in other ways. Here's Craig Campbell, an anthropology professor at UT.
14: So under the Texas Republic, at one point, there was a law that was passed that essentially arbitrarily turned a number of indigenous groups into Mexicans. That's what they said. They're like, you're no longer indigenous, you're Mexicans.
9: And this genocidal campaign worked, at least in our collective imagination as a state.
14: In Texas, there's this sort of assumption there's no more Indians here, when in fact we have this, you know, absolutely huge population of indigenous people that rarely gets recognized.
9: Texas actually has the fifth largest population of indigenous people in the country. According to the U.S. Census, there are over 700,000 people in Texas who identify, at least in part, as indigenous. Yet we don't think of ourselves as Indian country. But like I said, there are a lot of indigenous people living in Texas right now, and some of them have a sacred relationship with these springs. Every August, a group of mostly women make a pilgrimage to the four sacred springs. At each site, they commune with the water and offer prayers.
15: I'm alive because of the water. So in a way, is that giving back, you know, that offering, that love, like, I'm here, I see you, thank you. That's all I can offer is me.
9: That was Diana Dos Santos. She's gone on the pilgrimage for the last 3 years. They start at San Antonio Springs at dawn and end up at Barton Springs in the afternoon. Diana told me it's a long day, but it doesn't really feel long.
15: The whole day feels like it just merges into a short moment, because when you're in the water, when you're, you know, praying with all these women, is like the whole world, the past, the present, everything just merges into one moment. And when you're present there with your prayer, with your medicine, with the other sisters, it's incredible. It's magical.
9: These days, most of us think of Barton Springs as a really cold swimming pool. But maybe you're like me, and when you're swimming, you feel something else. You feel connected. Connected to yourself, to the people around you, to the animals swimming with you, to the plants grazing you as you swim by, to the trees overhead and the sky above you. Now you know that human beings have been in a relationship with Barton Springs for thousands of years, sometimes a sacred relationship. And you know that there are still people who see these springs as a holy place. So maybe now you'll think about your own relationship to the springs. Even if you never thought to pray or give offerings to those cold waters, do you think Barton Springs is sacred? I'm Elizabeth McQueen in Austin.
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5: And now for something completely different. 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A gloriously absurd quest packed with killer rabbits, questionable shrubbery, and arguments about swallows. Watch the film on your own and then be sure to join us from 7:30 at Segovia Wine Bar on May 21st to discuss your favourite scenes, reoccurring gags, and to debate life's biggest questions. Like, what's your favourite colour? And whether it's wise to shout, "Run away!" Expect plenty of laughs, lively conversation, and at least one person insisting it's just a flesh wound. Baylor University professor Greg Gerls leads the discussion, so get ready to dive in, quote until your heart's content, and maybe even defend your honour as a knight who says... 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
0: It's the Texas Standard. I'm David Brown. State Representative James Tallarico, the Round Rock Democrat who's running for U.S. Senate, has spent a lot of time on the campaign trail speaking out against big money in politics. Go over to his website and you'll see this quote, "Billionaire mega donors aren't just buying yachts and jets, they're buying power, and they're using that power to rig our political system," end quote. But billionaires are part of the base powering Tallarico's campaign. That's according to new reporting by John Moritz, chief political reporter for the Austin American-Statesman. John, welcome to the Texas Standard.
17: Always glad to be here.
0: You recently took a look at Tallarico campaign's fundraising. Where's his money coming from? What'd you find?
17: Well, we should differentiate his campaign from the PAC, which by law is separate from his campaign and they're not allowed to coordinate. But the PAC is raising a fair amount of money from very deep-pocketed individuals around Texas and beyond. You know, some of them are billionaires. Some of them might not be billionaires, but they certainly have tremendous means at their disposal. And they're contributing to that PAC. And that PAC is basically working to help Tallarico, although not coordinating their efforts with Tallarico, if that makes sense.
0: Oh, I understand the line that you're drawing there. Yeah, for the benefit of some listeners who don't closely follow politics, let's talk a bit about why there is this bright line between campaign fundraising and super PAC money. Why is there such a focus on that?
17: Well, under federal law, federal campaigns, U.S. Senate, the President, Congress, they can only raise up to like $3,500 from an individual per election cycle. But these PACs and super PACs, on the other hand, are not under those restrictions. So donors can be far more generous if they are giving to these other outside third-party organizations.
0: There's been certainly among Democrats a kind of push in some quarters for politicians to turn down this PAC money. How easy would that be as a practical matter for Tallarico to turn it down? Is that even feasible?
17: Well, he tells us by law he can't coordinate with them. I suppose he could disavow their ads, say, "Oh, no, that's not me, that's them. I wish they wouldn't do that." But so far, he hasn't drawn that particular line in the sand. But on the other hand, he has called for the banning of these super PACs and the banning of corporate PACs You know, whether he could get that through the Senate where he elected is another matter. But that's sort of the line he draws to separate himself from the Republican candidates, Senator Cornyn and Attorney General Paxton, who also have super PACs and who also have very wealthy donors helping them along.
0: Yeah, I guess this sort of gets to a sort of arms race that you have in any political campaign. If one candidate is welcoming PAC money with open arms, what are you going to do? Say no? Isn't that what you hear a lot as you cover this story?
17: Exactly. In fact, the director of the Super PAC told me, is like, you know, we're aware of his stance on these Super PACs. We're aware of his message. We like most of it. Our donors like most of it. But you can't go into battle with one hand tied behind your back in modern politics, especially in a state the size of Texas, where we have 20 very expensive media markets, purchase advertising and try to get your message out. So, that's kind of the yin and the yang of this.
0: Yeah. That's well said. But I'm curious where this money's going, because I know that there are a lot of ads that are running on television, but a lot more people are not going to television for their entertainment anymore. A lot of people are just sort of, online 24/7.
17: Yes, and a fair amount of these ads are digital ads. They might appear online, but a lot of people watch, YouTube on their TV, so it's hard for an ordinary viewer to differentiate. And much of the money that the Super PAC helping Tallarico was spent during the primary when he was being challenged quite vigorously by Congresswoman Jasmine Crockett of Dallas.
0: That's the voice of John Moritz. He is chief political reporter for the Austin American-Statesman. And we encourage you to check out his reporting. We'll have a link to this full story over at texasstandard.org. John, fascinating stuff. Thanks again for joining us on The Standard.
17: Thanks for having me.
0: And you are listening to The Texas Standard. He said he'd be back. Wells Dunbar, that is. He's our audience and engagement editor, and he's got more of the talk of Texas, I bet. Wells?
18: As advertised, great to be back, David. As I mentioned, the school year is coming to a close in Texas, and before everyone scatters for the summer, we want to hear from Texans about something they're taking away from this past year. What did the school year teach them? Maybe as a student, it was an actual lesson from the classroom. Maybe as a parent, it was learning how hard it is to get answers from a school district. Or maybe as a citizen, it was figuring out how school funding works in Texas, or doesn't. Maybe you found yourself dealing with teacher shortages, book debates, state oversight, special education concerns, or you're just trying to keep up with everything changing around public schools right now. Whatever your connection to education, student, parent, teacher, principal, staffer, or just someone paying attention, we want your perspective for the Talk of Texas. Here's how to send it in. Grab your phone, head to texasstandard.org/talk and tap the record button to leave us a voice message so we can play it on the air. Well, over on our Facebook page, we're hearing from folks already. Christina is focused on the politics. She writes that I learned that working in coalition to put pro-public education people on school boards works. She cites the story there in SciFair ISD. She says voters outed two incumbent board members and won a third seat outright by working in a broad coalition of pro-public ed organizations, PACs, unions, clubs, and educators to choose a slate and get them elected. The story looks a little different in Houston ISD, as we've reported extensively on the show, that school district, the subject of a state takeover. And there, Megan Lapari Rasmussen has some thoughts to share. She says Houston ISD continues to find new ways to make life miserable, in her words. She says, we're weeks away from the end of the school year and have learned that our juniors and seniors are no longer to be exempt from any finals because the district wants to determine teacher pay based on final exam grades. She calls it an example of the state administration moving the goalposts and notes that her junior with five AP classes is thrilled. Well, I can imagine. I bet. So, yeah. Yes, we're definitely at that time there at the end of the year. And, you know, just altogether, another great example of how we're looking back at the school year through these individual experiences, what's working, what maybe isn't working, what surprised folks, and where they think Texas schools are heading into the fall. And of course, there's plenty of contrary explanations out there and opinions as well. JoLynn Clifton says, altogether, the public school system is a sinking ship. Smart ones are pulling their kids out to homeschool. So, of course, between homeschooling and charter schools, so many other options. And again, we want to explore it all. Go to texasstandard.org/talk because we want to hear these voices and bring them into the conversation, David.
0: Indeed. Alas, we're out of time for today's big broadcast, but you can keep up with the news 24/7 and reach out to Wells over at texasstandard.org.
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0: getting harder and harder to make ends meet in this economy. 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
3: China holds huge economic and strategic leverage over the U.S. That's because the country largely controls global access to critical minerals, minerals that the U.S. military cannot function without.
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5: I'm Chris Boyd. 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
6: Accents or sound differences among us are huge in terms of quick determinations about who people are.
5: We'll talk about how it happens, that the way we pronounce the English language changes based on not just where we live, but when, about features of Southern accents that only emerged after the Civil War, and about why Americans think we can hear a person's racial identity.
6: The thing about accents is it's not just about region. It's also about identity and social interaction and culture.
5: Our conversation starts after a short break.

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2: 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I'm Anne-Marie Baldonado, back with award-winning actor, writer, and director Will Sharp. He stars in the new limited series,

0: 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Coming up on All Things Considered, today the Supreme Court extended their order allowing access to the abortion drug mifepristone via telemedicine and mail. NPR's Ailsa Chang asks abortion historian Mary Ziegler what future rulings could mean for patients nationwide, even in states without restrictive abortion laws. Plus, one recent afternoon, a group of doctors gathered in a Boston arboretum to experience forest therapy.
1: Imagine that your body has roots and begin to watch those roots tunnel down into the earth.
0: More on what's known as nature-based medicine and why one physician wants more doctors to receive training in it. 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
1: A Morning Edition team is in China, bringing you the latest on President Trump's summit with Chinese President Xi Jinping. 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
2: 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Right now, you're tuned into Monday's edition of All Things Considered with me, Malcolm Foster, as the time approaches 4:30 this Monday afternoon. In 15 minutes, we'll be heading to Cape Verde, a small island nation of West Africa where World Cup qualification is transforming dreams on and off for the pitch of young soccer players.

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And from BritBox, streaming The Other Bennett Sister, a new BritBox original drama from the world of Jane Austen, following Mary Bennett as she finally finds her voice after a lifetime of being overlooked. 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More at

0: thanks for sticking with us here on KWBU Waco Public Radio and for seeing out your Monday with me, Malcolm Foster. Be sure to stick with us for All Things Considered as we've got plenty more lined up in the second half on the other side of 5 o'clock. Things like the following stories. Donald Trump meets with China's President Xi Jinping in Beijing with a trade truce and the Iran war on the agenda. And rising food costs have led an increasing number of Americans to patronize budget grocery stores.
1: The problem that President Trump and those sorts of followers and acolytes have is...
0: Consumers are also buying more brand products instead of name brands. 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Plus, America's national pastime is celebrated at a minor league park in Massachusetts with poetry. Those stories and, of course, brand new episodes of David and Art and Shout Black Gospel Music Moments on the way.

0: 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Right now, in the heart of Texas, according to reports from Waco Regional Airport, conditions are mostly cloudy with a temperature currently at 80 degrees. Tonight, we're looking at it being mostly clear with that temperature reaching a low of around 60 for tonight. Northeast winds are expected this evening, ranging between 5 to 10 miles per hour. For tomorrow, it's looking to be sunny with a high of near 82 degrees and calm winds becoming east around 5 miles per hour. Still to come on All Things Considered, 18 US passengers have returned stateside after weeks on the cruise ship at the center of the hantavirus outbreak. They're being monitored at specialized medical facilities. And London Mayor Sadiq Khan is pretty proud of his city, despite criticism from people like Donald Trump.
1: The problem that President Trump and those sorts of followers and acolytes have is we're diverse, we're progressive, and we are incredibly successful on any objective criteria.
0: Khan reflects on his achievements as he celebrates 10 years in office. That's coming up in 15 minutes' time on Waco Public Radio, KWBU.

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1: This is 103.3 Waco Public Radio. Sometimes the beginning of a remarkable career starts with a borrowed instrument and the right encouragement at the right time. Today on David and Art, host David Smith traces the early years of a future jazz giant.
2: This month brings the 100th birthday of one of the most influential musicians in all of American history. Miles Dewey Davis III was born in Alton, Illinois on May 26, 1926. He was the middle of three children with an older sister and a younger brother. His father was a successful and rather prosperous dentist who was active in professional and social organizations like the

children whose life chances were altered because a parent or grandparent had made the hard decision to leave the South. In 1935, when Miles was about 9, a friend of his father gave him a trumpet. One of his father's dental patients gave him lessons. Looking back, he said that by the age of 12, music had become the most important thing in his life. As a prominent dentist, his father was well connected, and soon Miles was taking lessons from the principal trumpet player in the St. Louis Symphony Orchestra. Miles went to East St. Louis's Lincoln High School, where he played in the marching band and tried to learn even more about the intricacies of music. "I went and got every book I could to learn about theory," he remembered from his high school years. In large part because his dad was also the state educational director of the Elks, Miles got a regular paying gig at the local Elks Club. With the money he made, he helped pay for his sister's tuition at Fisk University. In July 1944, just after Miles graduated high school, the famous jazz singer Billy Eckstine brought his band through St. Louis for an engagement. The group featured up-and-coming players like drummer Art Blakey, trumpeter Dizzy Gillespie,

0: This is APM.
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10: I think it is a really interesting contrast with the United States, where the public hesitation or even pushback to AI is creating, in many ways, political problems for these AI companies. 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